0: are listening to WPVM LP Asheville 103.5, the progressive voice of the mountains. Good afternoon, Asheville, and welcome to Pathways to the Sacred, the local show dedicated to the philosophy, history, and practice of spirituality and religion. I'm your host, Josh Jordan. Throughout history, human beings have sought to explain and connect with the life force of the universe. Throughout history, human beings have fought each other for coming to different conclusions and believing different things. May Pathways to the Sacred act as a bridge between our differences and celebrate our similarities. My guest this week is Garuka Singh. He is the founder of SikhNet.com, a writer and lecturer about Sikhism all over the world. He is here today to talk about Sikhism. Garuka Singh, welcome to Pathways to the Sacred.
1: Thanks, Josh. It's nice that you have me on the show.
0: Oh, it's great to have you on. This is a very misunderstood religion, and a religion that I think people confuse with other things, especially in the current political climate. You get confused sometimes for being Arab, is that correct?
1: Well, one thing about Sikhs is, you know, because we have a distinctive appearance, which is by design and not done unconsciously. There was some confusion, especially after 9/11, which was a wonderful opportunity for us to really communicate. You know, right after 9/11, there was a Sikh in Arizona who was murdered. He was the owner of a gas station there locally. His name was Balbir Singh Sodhi. And you know, when that happened, and it happened right after 9/11, SikhNet went to work training the police forces in different cities, working with politicians and officials to get the word out. We worked with the airport security people. So we prepared a bunch of briefings and brochures and, you know, went and taught classes to them. And I think, you know, the bright side of that, if there is a bright side, is Balbir Singh, first of all, he'd written in a diary a couple of weeks before that he knew that he was going to martyr himself. He didn't know how it was going to happen. It was a very prescient thing to write, and he wrote in his diary that he hoped that his death would bring awareness to people. And he wrote this all 2 weeks before the shooting happened.
0: Wow.
1: But it gave us an opportunity really to dispel confusion in people's minds, which, you know, is important because people don't know unless they ask.
0: Absolutely, absolutely. So now we know that Sikhism is not Islam. So
1: no, it's not at all. It's not Hinduism and it's not Islam. It's distinctive.
0: So I think that's, you know, people who do know what a Sikh is and know that it's distinctive from Islam, I think would still confuse it, as I did at one point, as being a branch of Hinduism, and it's actually a completely distinct and individual religion.
1: Well, you know, it's funny because everybody uses the word Sikhism, but in my mind, it's not really, I wouldn't even, how I think of it, I don't think of it as a religion, and I don't think of it as an ism. I think of it as a lifestyle, a path, and I actually think it's an extremely universal path and lifestyle, because what it's based on is three really simple things. One is that you spend part of your day, each day, to connect yourself to the part of yourself which is infinite and unlimited. And we generally do that early in the morning before the sun comes up. It's a time for meditation and prayer and, you know, letting go of our earthly concerns and cares and connecting to the part of ourself that really can respond creatively and spontaneously to each thing that happens to us throughout the day. So I look at it kind of like making a bank deposit. You know, when you write checks and you run out of money in the bank, you know what happens, right?
0: Sure, yeah.
1: You get one of those slips from the bank and they charge you. So, you know, I think it's important that in terms of our own consciousness and our nervous systems and you know, how we function in life, not to overdraw our accounts. So that time in the morning, although it sounds daunting to get up early, to me is a deposit made in that bank, you know, which you can draw on all day long, because it's easy to be graceful when things around you are smooth and graceful, but it's hard to be graceful when things get heavy.
0: And not that I would know that from experience, mind
1: you. We all do. and, you know, the test of that is really the test of your, you know, how well anchored you are in your life and able to maintain your balance. So that's why I get up in the morning. The second thing that the Sikh way of life is based on is working by the sweat of your brow, working honestly. And that really means that if you see a Sikh who runs a business, you know, you can pretty much trust that they are a very honest and upright person, because our core values are around, you know, working hard and serving people. And the last thing that the Sikh way of life is based on is sharing with others. And, you know, I think there's something in common between Jewish households and Sikh households I found, which is as soon as you walk in the door, someone says, "What can I get you? What would you like to eat?" You know, and we love to feed people, and we have free kitchens all around the world. We have one here in New Mexico in our community, but there are literally thousands and thousands of them everywhere. Pretty much anywhere you'll find a Sikh temple, you'll find a free kitchen. And most of the free kitchens are open 24 hours a day. So anybody can simply walk in the door, sit down, and be fed. And all of the people I've met around the world who participate in this service love doing it. And it's just, you know, been a great joy. And when you look back in the Sikh history, that came about, the free kitchens came about, because there was a caste system in India. And, you know, the Brahmins and the royalty wouldn't sit with the untouchables or the lower people. So there was this very strict class society. And when the Sikh gurus came along, they said, "Look, we're going to have a free kitchen, and everybody has to sit next to everybody else. Everybody's the same. Nobody sits higher or lower. Kings sit next to beggars. Everybody eats the same food." And really what they were saying is the caste system doesn't make any sense. Everybody's the same as everybody else. And that's why they instituted the tradition we call langar, which is free kitchen.
0: You know, it's interesting that that should start with the Sikhs, because Gandhi made a real name for himself by trying to dismantle the whole caste system. And that was in the early part of the 20th century, and Sikhs were doing that long before.
1: Yeah, the Sikh path started about 500 years ago, about 550 years ago, and it was a time in India when there was a lot of strife and conflict between Hindus and Muslims. And it was, you know, people basically trying to convert other people to their religion and saying, you know, "We'll cut off your head if you don't, you know, convert to our religion." And when Guru Nanak, who, you know, was the first person to establish this lifestyle, said, "Everybody's the same as everybody else. There is no Hindu. There is no Muslim. We're all children of one God. We're all going to sit together side by side and eat. You know, our job is not to judge and criticize each other. Our job is to work hard, live a pure life, and serve each other."
0: Was he a Hindu before that, or was he raised as a Hindu?
1: He was a bhakti, which is a Hindu tradition, which is one of loving God. You know, and if you think of some other bhaktis, poets, you know, like Sufis like Kabir, Rumi, you know, people like that.
0: Sure.
1: It's a deep state of love for God. But Guru Nanak made a big leap from the bhakti roots that he had, which is that he established something called Sarbat Dabala. And that we do a prayer every day in the morning, and that prayer we always say, "Nanakanam Cherdikala, Teri Bani Sarbat Dabala." And what that means is that, O Nanak, and when we say Nanak, we don't just mean Guru Nanak. We mean the Nanak in everybody, you know, that infinite wisdom that lies in everybody. May the whole world be raised up. May everyone be blessed. May everyone's consciousness rise, you know, and may the whole world be served and enlightened. So the big difference between the bhaktis was that it was a very personal thing. My personal experience of God, my personal experience of my beloved. And Guru Nanak really said, look, if you're experiencing that, then why not take that and let it infuse every part of your life and every person, you know, in the world, and let's raise everyone up together, because we really can't get where we want to go by ourselves. We need to do it together.
0: Can you repeat that prayer for us?
1: The prayer is Nanak Nam Charity Kala, which is, O Nanak, through the power of the Nam, which is the sound current that infuses the universe, Charity Kala, may everyone experience ecstasy, you know, and a high consciousness and spirit. And then it says, Teri Bani Sarbat Davala, you know, through the power of the wisdom and the sound current, may the entire world be blessed and enlightened. So, you know, people really don't understand how to pray. You know, prayer is not a shopping list. Prayer is when you connect yourself to your own infinity and reflect the reality that you want to exist. So, in a way, whatever you pray for already exists on some level. You're acknowledging the fact that that is going to manifest. And so rather than beseeching or pleading or asking, it's much more in the vibration of invoking. I invoke this blessing. I invoke this reality, you know, through the power of God that flows through all of us.
0: It's interesting that you say that, because I spoke with Greg Braden, who is an author who makes the connections between what quantum physics is figuring out now and what has been written by the ancients for thousands of years. And he's saying that this is something that quantum science is beginning to actually prove, that it's not a matter of asking for something that you know you don't have, but merely accepting the reality that you do have it, or feeling the feeling that you do in fact have this, and like you said, invoking it. That's I find it really interesting that you're saying something similar from the basis of a lifestyle that has been around for 500 years.
1: What it really is acknowledging your own power and the infinity within yourself, and saying, you know, I am not a limited person, I'm not a victim, I'm not, you know, controlled by environments or circumstances. I'm a sovereign spiritual being. And, you know, and I'm the same as everybody else. We're all sovereign spiritual beings. And in being that, we have the power to create our own reality moment to moment. And the more we get out of the way and let that blessing manifest through us in each of our interactions that we have, the happier we are. Because, you know, I firmly believe that how happy one is inversely proportional to how much time one spends thinking about one's own predicament in life.
0: Interesting, yeah. I can definitely see that. You said something earlier that I found really interesting, which was the idea that we are all part of the same God, or that we live under or live with the same God. And coming from an ancient Indian tradition, that struck me as interesting, because I always associate ancient India with being polytheistic.
1: Well, you know, I think that's really a misunderstanding. When you look, you know, polytheistic just means that people are acknowledging all of the various faces and manifestations of God. We call that polytheistic. But what it really is, and when you think back, you know, these are people who were illiterate, who didn't, you know, even know how to read, much less write. And in a way, Hinduism is kind of like a cartoon religion. And I don't mean to put it down. I love cartoons. I'm not saying it that way at all. What I mean is, it created such wonderful characters. You know, Ganesha, an elephant who rides on a mouse. You know, and Vishnu, who sleeps in an ocean of milk. You know, I mean, all these colorful characters. You know, what do we raise our kids on? We raise our kids on Mickey Mouse and Superman. You know, in India, they raised them on Krishna and Shiva. You know, so it's just a way of, you know, understanding and loving all the different ways in which God manifests. So I don't look at that as polytheistic, because in my mind, The many is one and the one is many. It's all the same. It's just how you look at it. So when you just look at the reality, there's one energy that flows through everything. It's the same energy that makes plants grow and flows through human beings and flows through everything. And that energy, that consciousness, is God. It's the same in everyone, regardless of how you look at it or what you call it.
0: How did the Sikh lifestyle spread from India across the world? And I'm thinking specifically of this country.
1: Well, you know, there is a fairly large Sikh diaspora, mostly in Canada and South Africa, England. There's about 22 million Sikhs in the world, and roughly, and a fairly large percentage of them live outside of India. But specifically, there are Sikhs of Indian origin who were born in the Punjab or born to a Sikh family, and then there are Sikhs who kind of weren't born as Sikhs but remembered that they were Sikhs, and I count myself among that group. And when I say remembered, I say that with great consideration, because that's exactly what happened.
0: That's a very interesting way of putting it. So you don't look at it as being converted to a different religion.
1: No, there's nothing to convert any more than a plant, converts into flowers. It's just the flowering of the plant.
0: Now, you yourself are not of Indian origin, is that correct?
1: Right, I was born in New York City.
0: Would you be willing to share your own journey about being born outside of an Indian culture and yet remembering that you are a Sikh?
1: Sure. Do you think people would actually be interested in that?
0: Oh, sure, absolutely.
1: Oh, okay.
0: In fact, that's the one thing people have asked me to do more of, is to find out a little bit more about the personal journeys of each guest.
1: Okay, then I'll tell you my narrative and make it as concise as possible. So take yourself back in time. Yeah, see, I was born in the mid-40s, right at the end of World War II. And that whole time of the late 40s and the 50s was a very constricted time, energy-wise. And I grew up in that time in a household that was a very intellectual household. My dad was a writer, and my mom was an artist. And, we had a lot of people over at the house all the time who were fascinating. Like, my dad sang with Woody Guthrie and Pete Seeger in a folk group called the Almanac Singers, that later became the Weavers.
0: No kidding.
1: And so, we grew up with books. I grew up with books from floor to ceiling, Tolstoy, Chekhov, all of the classics. And, my dad would sit in his study during the day and write. He wrote books and screenplays and poetry and plays for Broadway, all kinds of stuff. Anyway, in that environment, I went to the Bronx High School of Science, and everybody thought, gee, he's going to be a scientist. And my mom was, he's going to win a Nobel Prize. But I realized that the reason I was interested in science was because I really wanted to find out what made things tick. And so I got my degree in biology because I figured if you can get to the heart of a cell, and really understand the DNA, then you can understand what makes, what's the secret of life.
0: Right.
1: So the tendency to seek that infinite was already in me at an early age. In other words, it was something I was born with and was part of my makeup. Neither of my parents approached it in the same way, but for me it was definitely a quest from when I was very young. I was always fascinated with what makes things work. Well, during the 60s, I, along with thousands and thousands of other kids, left home and went to California, lived in California, and, we took a lot of drugs, and we kind of woke ourselves up and discovered what the universe was all about. And then came the period of saying, okay, I've learned this. Now what am I going to do with it? It's not enough to just understand. You
0: Sure.
1: have to take that understanding, and you have to put it into your life and create some real change in the world. And I think a lot of people kind of became disconnected from their 60s experiences because they didn't know how to connect what they had realized to ground it in their lives and manifest it in a way that would create change on the planet. Many, many other people did, but many didn't. And at that point in my life, I was living in a communal house in Berkeley on Oregon Street off of Shattuck Avenue, and there was a kid in the house who would get up each morning and he would do all this breathing, you know, and body postures and things. And I went up to him one morning and I said, "What's that stuff you do in the morning?" He said, "That's yoga." He said, "You want me to teach you?" And I said, "Okay." So I started doing it in the morning. And what I discovered is that, you know, all of the chemicals in your body, that the neurotransmitters in your brain that alter your consciousness, that are natural chemicals, because psychedelic drugs are just catalysts. They're not, they don't change anything. They just release something that's already there inside of you. I discovered that I could do the same thing through doing yoga. In fact, it made me not want to use drugs anymore, because it made me understand that everything was already inside me, and that once I had understood, you know, that there was a whole other level of reality to experience, you can't keep walking through the same door over and over again. You have to say, okay, I've walked through that door, now what am I going to do? And so I became a yoga teacher, and I started, just, you know, same way this kid taught me, I started teaching other people. And then in the spring of 71, I was at the Earth Rebirth Festival in Davis, California, and we were doing a big snake dance to raise the sun, you know, at the sunrise in the morning, and Chief White Eagle was there, and this guy named Yogi Bhajan. And I remember that the guy at the house in Berkeley had told me that he had learned this yoga, Kundalini Yoga, from Yogi Bhajan. And I heard Yogi Bhajan speak for the first time, and he never said anything. He came out on the stage, and he said, okay, here's what you do. Sit with your back straight, inhale deep, close your eyes, and make this sound. And he went, Sat Nam. So we all did that for about half an hour. And then he got up on the stage and he said, okay, if anyone wants to talk to me, I'll be around.
0: If there are any questions.
1: And yeah, he didn't even ask for questions. He said, I'll be here, you know, come talk to me if you want. So I, of course, said, well, I don't want anything to do with this yogi guy, you know. I already got my own spiritual discipline. I'm doing my own thing. But the experience I had doing that, you know, stuck in my consciousness. And about a couple of months later, I was up in the Berkeley Hills. I went out to meditate one morning in the woods, and a telephone rang in my head during my meditation. So I picked it up, and a voice on the other end of the line said, we need your help in the Southwest this summer. And then they hung up. So I went back to the house, and I was living with this delightful young lady who I had been living with from the day I met her on October 7th, 1970, who I'm now married to. It's 36 years. And I went back to the house and said to her, we're supposed to go to the Southwest. And she said, where? I said, I don't know. So we had an old step van that we'd fitted out with, you know, beds and kind of skylight in the roof, and it had window boxes with plants in it and everything, and we took our step van and we just drove to the Southwest. We had no idea where we were going. And I knew somebody in Arizona, so we stopped over in Tucson and visited this guy, and the truck broke down, and I sold it to somebody on the road for $75, and because they needed a man, they said they'd fix it. I said, yeah, you can have ours. So we stayed with this friend in Tucson. He gave me an old Pontiac that he had. People, you know, were much less attached to stuff in those days. And I headed up across Route 40 into New Mexico and then north on I-25. We reached a little place called La Cienega, which means the swamp in Spanish. And I saw a little adobe house on a hill, and I said, oh, let's go over there and see who lives there. You have to understand, these were the days when you wake up in the morning and you say, whichever way the wind blows me today, that's where I wanted to go.
0: Sure.
1: And so we lived with these people in this house, and, you know, we got up, we did yoga, we taught them yoga. We ate fresh strawberries and milked the goats in the morning. And then I heard somebody say, oh, there's going to be this summer solstice celebration next month, you know, in June, up in Colorado. You guys should go. I did the I Ching that morning, and it said, you know, the rear axle of the cart is broken. And that day I got in the Pontiac and the rear axle broke. So I left the Pontiac there and we went and stuck our thumbs out. And this lady stopped within a couple of minutes. She had a six-year-old son in the van with her, and she said, where are you going? I said, we're going to Colorado. I said, where are you going? She said, I don't know. She said, I'm just going to drive. Why don't you drive? I said, okay. So we drove the van up to Colorado. We arrived in this little town called Paonia, Colorado, way up in the Rockies. Where it was at a farm where they grew cherries and apricots. And it was the first time that I actually had sat down with a whole lot of other people and done yoga together. And I had this experience. At the end of the yoga class, we did this meditation, and I saw these big golden doors, and they were beautifully embossed and just magnificent. I mean, they looked like the doors of heaven. And these doors opened up, and I walked through the doors, and there was this man sitting on an ornate golden chair, and he had a very, very long beard down to his waist. And he beckoned to me to come closer, and I walked towards him, and he kept gesturing, and I came and sat in his lap. And he put his arms around me. And I had the most blissful experience. It was so amazing. I mean, I can't even describe it in words. I just filled with love and peace, you know, that passes all understanding. And I came out of this yoga class, this meditation, I went up to the teacher and I said, I had this vision. And he said, what was it? And I told him, and I said, who is that person? And he said, I have no idea. He said, it sounds like Guru Ram Dass. I said, who's Guru Ram Dass? He said, well, he was the fourth guru of the Sikhs. And I said, well, who's that? What's a Sikh? And he did his best to explain to me, but he didn't really know either. It wasn't until 1999 that I got to go to India for the first time. Both my kids, I have a son who's now 27 and a son who's now 16, both my kids went to school in India. And I went in April of 1999, and I went to the Golden Temple in Amritsar in northern India, which is the, I have to say, energy node point of our age. It's like a big generator with all these people who walk around in a circle outside, and then inside there's this constant sound current 24 hours a day. And it just channels this huge beam of energy into this pool of water. I mean, I can describe it physically, but unless you actually go there and experience it, it's hard to understand what I'm talking about.
0: I've seen pictures of the temple at Amritsar. It's a gorgeous place.
1: Yeah,
0: it's out
1: in the middle of a pool of water. Anyway, as I walked through the doors into the Golden Temple, I realized they were the doors that I had seen 30 years ago in my vision. And when I went into the Golden Temple and sat down, I felt Guru Ram Dass, you know, put his arms around me, and I was home. And that experience is so deep that it doesn't come from anything that you've experienced in this lifetime. It comes from primal memories that come from other lives. It's something so beyond the mind and so beyond the experience of one lifetime and so profound that it's not something that can be expressed in words. So I guess what I'm trying to say is the sense of rightness was undeniable. The sense of being home was undeniable. The sense of being fulfilled and knowing that I was on the right path in my life and in the right place was so clear and beautiful and overwhelming that, you know, there was never any question in my mind. Becoming a Sikh to me was not becoming a Sikh. It was remembering that I was a Sikh and that I had forgotten and that I was remembering now who I really was and had been in previous lifetimes. And so it was like coming home and a very beautiful, precious experience, I guess.
0: Well, that's a great story. I appreciate you sharing your own personal tale there, and a really profound experience, it sounds like, and not one that I think could be done in quite the same way today.
1: No, but yet I look around me and I see all. I've been living as a Sikh for 36 years, and I see all these young people today who are starting to live the Sikh lifestyle, who are

0: Now that they've understood who they are, they're experiencing the same thing I'm experiencing moment to moment, which is the joy of forgetting about yourself and just serving.
1: So there's a great deal of validity and value in letting the wind take you where it's blowing. And maybe not in a physical or lifestyle sense, but at least in a sense of making sure you pay attention to where things are leading you and looking to see what's there.
0: That's exactly it, Josh. Exactly. It's not about being passive or letting the river carry you downstream. It's about being alert. You nailed it exactly. It's about being alert to the moment, to the lesson in that moment, to the cue in that moment, and being present with it so that you're not constantly planning in your head. You can spend your whole life, you know, planning and organizing and executing and crossing things off your to-do list and, you know, updating your calendar. But those moments in which you let go completely and totally surrender and pay attention in the moment, you know, nobody likes somebody who talks all the time and doesn't listen. Well, neither does God. Yeah, it's important to meditate and to pay attention. And in fact, that what you articulated is my morning prayer every day. I bow my head at my altar in the morning and I say, reporting for duty.
1: And letting the spirit move within you.
0: Yeah, tell me what you want me to do today, and I'll do that.
1: Is it possible, since you described the Sikh lifestyle not as a religion, at least not in the way that you would define a religion, but more of a lifestyle, is it possible then to live a Sikh lifestyle and maybe still identify with aspects of Christianity or identify with aspects of Judaism or Buddhism?
0: Absolutely. And some of the truest Sikhs I know, and when I say Sikh, I mean someone who spends time each day connecting to their own infinity, who works by the sweat of their brow, who lives a life of service, you know, and shares with others. Some of the best Sikhs I have ever met in my life don't wear turbans and don't look like Sikhs. They can be from any walk of life or any religion, because to me, being a Sikh is very universal. The word Sikh means student. So a student of what? A student of life. Someone who's here on this earth to learn how the universe works. So when you look at it in the purest sense, everyone is born a Sikh, because everyone is born to learn and understand reality. And some become Christians, and some become Jews, and some become Buddhists, and some pretend they're Sikhs, and a few of them remain Sikhs.
1: Trying to figure out how to word this question. If it's not necessary to have the turban, to grow the beard, in order to be this student of life, then what is the significance of wearing the turban and growing the beard?
0: You're very good at asking the right questions, Josh. Thank you for that.
1: Thank you.
0: As I listen to you ask the questions, I'm thinking, that's just what the person who's listening to us now is thinking. They want to know. So thank you for that. And the answer is very simple. Everything we do in our lifestyle is a technology. It's a technology based on the physiology and psychology and nervous system of the human. So I tell you an interesting thing about tying a turban. I mean, look at the turban through history. A lot of people have worn turbans. Even look at the Jewish religion. You know, yarmulke is just a small turban, right? It's a turban that got, it's more of a symbolic turban. It used to be bigger in the old days.
1: Right, right.
0: The turban really is a tool, and what it does is so many different things. Let me discuss it on three different levels. First level is we don't cut our hairs. So, and the reason we don't cut our hairs is because your hairs are antennas, and just the way that antennas conduct electromagnetic energy, your hairs conduct electromagnetic energy. So now this sounds really woo-woo. Let me explain from my personal experience. First of all, when you take conductors and you put them next to each other, they do something called inductance, where if a current's flowing through a wire and it's next to another wire, it makes a current flow in that wire. So we tie our hairs up on top of our head in a knot. Now, that's an ancient technique. It dates back thousands of years, long before, you know, Sikhs came to be known. And it was called a rishi knot originally, because the rishis and the sages of, you know, of ancient Vedic times.

0: wear their hair like that. You often see statues of Shiva, you know, with his hair tied up in a knot on top of his head.
1: Right, yeah.
0: So why would so many people do this if it didn't have a reason? And the answer is because it reinforces the strength of the electromagnetic signal that comes into your brain. I mean, look at the hair on your body. The longest hair on your body grows on your head, right? You don't have hair that long anywhere else. And what other animal has hair that long on its head? A lion. You know, one animal maybe. A horse has one little line of hair down, but not all over its head like that. So why do we have this long hair? This long hair is a tool for us. And in fact, you know the old story about Samson and Samson having his hair cut and losing his strength.
1: Right. Yeah.
0: All those things are symbolic. And of course, during the 60s, we all grew our hair. You know, and everybody thought, oh, they're growing their hair because they're rebelling against all the short-haired people. That wasn't the reason I grew my hair. The reason I grew my hair was because I looked in the mirror one day, and I saw my beard coming out, you know, through those little pores in my face, and I thought to myself, oh my God, I'm going to have to shave this off every day for the rest of my life. What a drag. It just keeps growing. If it wasn't supposed to be there, it wouldn't grow. So I was 18 years old, you know, my beard was just starting to grow, and I said, I'm not going to cut this off. It's crazy to keep cutting it off. So I let it grow because you're genetically programmed to have a certain amount of hair. And when you get that amount of hair, your hair stops growing. It doesn't just keep growing forever. It grows just like your nose, you know. It's not like, well, some people these days do cut their nose off, but, you know, your nose is as long as it's genetically programmed to be. So is your hair. Anyway, where am I going with all this? It's a technology. And when you tie your hair up on top of your head and you cover it with a cotton cloth, which is tied with a very distinct pattern so that it puts pressure on the sides of the head and affects the circulation of blood in the brain, and it covers up, the cotton cloth covers up the top of the head, where, you know, where a baby has a soft spot, the fontanelle?
1: Yeah.
0: That's known as the 10th gate in yoga, which is the seat of enlightenment. It's the place in your body where the energy comes into the pineal gland in your brain. So to make a long story short, when I first started experimenting with tying a turban, I lived in New York City. And I would ride on the subway one day with my hair down. Then the next day I'd tie it up in a knot. Then the next day I'd cover it with a cotton cloth. Then I tried wearing a bandana. I tried wearing a turban. I experimented. Because what I was trying to find out is, how does this make me feel? Does it affect my consciousness? And I don't know if you've ever been on the subway in New York. You probably have.
1: Oh, yeah, absolutely.
0: Okay. So there you are in a metal box hurtling along at 40 miles an hour underground, shrieking and squealing with a bunch of people you don't know. And I'm sitting on this train, and all of a sudden I get this weird, perverted thought. And I'm thinking, gee, where did that thought come from? That was really weird. And I look up, and there's this guy sitting across me with this expression on his face. And I thought, oh, that was his thought. So what I learned about putting my hair up and tying a turban is this. It increases your signal-to-noise ratio. In other words, it allows you to stay focused. It makes your thought process clearer. It cuts down a lot of distractions and noise and stuff that comes into your brain because we're all very telepathic, even though we don't acknowledge it or talk about it. It's the way we're wired up. So very often we get thoughts or feelings or pick up things that are really coming from other people, not from ourselves. So that's the technology behind the turban. Now, if you spoke to a Sikh of Indian origin, they might not even understand why they wear a turban. It's the same way people don't understand why they put their hands together to pray.
1: Right, right.
0: You know, when you pray, you put the palms of your hands together, right?
1: Yeah, absolutely.
0: Why? Why do you put one hand palm down on top of your head and one against your belly?
1: I don't know. That's
0: See, there's all these things people do because someone else taught them, but they never asked why.
1: I think that's an image, you know, pictures of people praying. That's what they are doing. And so,
0: but where did it come from? Why pray in that posture?
1: I don't know.
0: Yeah. Well, the answer is this. Your body has a left and a right side. And the electromagnetic energy in your body, you know, your right hand is connected to your left brain and your left hand to your right brain.
1: Mm-hmm.
0: So the energy that flows through the two sides of your body is actually polarized. When you put your hands together, the palms, it neutralizes the positive and negative. When you put your hands against your chest, there's a little spot in the middle of your breastbone where your knuckles kind of fit in, and that's a reflex point for the vagus nerve. And the vagus nerve is part of your parasympathetic nervous system. And when you put a pressure on that, it makes your brain immediately go into a different rhythm. It makes you focused. You focus at your brow point. It changes the brain waves. So there's actually a technology behind prayer that people have learned by monkey see, monkey do. But actually, when it was originally understood and developed, it had a very well understood purpose and effect.
1: That's fascinating. I had no idea about that. Tell me about SeekNet. Now, this is a website that you have started and are maintaining.
0: Well, SeekNet started in 1984 or 85, and it started as what was called a bulletin board system. This was long before the Internet existed. And, you know, at that time we were just beginning to get our computers connected to each other, and we had a very rudimentary kind of network, and only schools and the military were on it at that time. But those of us who had personal computers, which, you know, personal computers started around 1982, we connected them using modems, and so we set up these things called bulletin board systems where you could call on your modem and log into another computer. And that's how SeekNet started, and it was a couple hundred people participating at that time and sharing ideas about the technology of consciousness, about, you know, their personal experiences. We had a whole bunch of tools and classes and things posted online for people to share. And SeekNet basically existed in that form until, 1992, when I moved to New Mexico again, because we were originally in New Mexico in the 70s. And I got so busy with a business here that I was doing consulting, computer consulting business, that I took SeekNet down and just didn't have time to do it. And at that time, I prayed, visualized, a young person coming and picking up the torch. And within a couple of years, I discovered this kid in Brooklyn, his name was Gudumastik Singh, who had a very rudimentary website. The Internet was just beginning around 94, 95. And I talked to him on the phone and everything, and he had this beautiful website. It was called A Life of Spirit or something like that. And it was his personal journey. And I said, you know, why don't you come out to New Mexico and bring SeekNet back to life as a website on the newly born World Wide Web? And he moved out here, and I basically worked with him, and he got SeekNet up and running as a website. Now, up until just a couple of years ago, I was involved in working in my consulting business, and then a couple of years ago, I had a life-transforming experience, which is I fell off the roof of my house.
1: Oh, jeez.
0: It was one of the most wonderful things that ever happened to me, actually. I fell off the roof of my house, head first, twisted around in midair, and landed on my feet. And completely shattered all the bones in my left leg from my knee all the way down to my foot. You know, it just looked like a bowl of cornflakes on the x-ray. So I was flat on my back for most of a year because, they had to do surgery and patch me back up. And really what it was, in the railroad, when they want to turn the engine around, you know, they can't turn the engine around because the tracks are straight and the engine's pointing in one direction, right?
1: Right.
0: So they have this thing called a round table, roundhouse,
1: mm-hmm.
0: and they drive the engine onto this big lazy Susan, essentially, and it very slowly it rotates, and then the engine goes off on another track, right? So what falling off the roof was for me, it was my roundhouse. It was how my life started off in a new direction. But I had to come to a full stop because I was so energetically involved in my business that in order for me to shift gears, you know, God had to say, hey, you, go sit in that chair and shut up for 7 months. And pay attention. And I came out of that and said, look, I'm not, you know, this isn't, I don't want to do the consulting thing anymore. I want to do something new that's, you know, really of universal and direct service. And that's how I came back to SeekNet, as SeekNet's executive director. So Gurmustik is still at SeekNet. He's the webmaster. And we have a lovely crew, a man named Joginder Singh, who does the news and editorials, and a young man named Gurujot Singh, who does customer service, and Gudumastik and myself.
1: And people can read news about what's happening in the Sikh community all over the world.
0: Well, SeekNet has a lot of different functions. One is as a resource center, you know, to find out about the Sikh way of life, the technology of it. There's a whole section on how to tie a turban with videos of people tying turbans and talking about them. And, you know, so people say to me, well, how do you do that? How do you make it look so cool? How do you tie it? And I said, go to SikhNet and click on how to tie a turban. And then there's, you know, the whole technology. I talked about the sound current earlier and, you know, how sound transforms consciousness. And there's lots of resources on SikhNet to learn more about that sound current and how you can tune into it and how mantra works. Mantra, man means mind and tra means to tune. So it literally, it's a frequency that tunes your mind. The same way when you tune your TV to a different channel, you know, you select a different number and a different channel comes in.
1: Right.
0: That's what mantra does. It tunes your mind to a different channel. And there are many different channels you can tune to and different mantras for different channels. So mantra is not just something you mumble to calm yourself down. It's actually a very precision technology for tuning into different channels. Anyway, there's all those resources there, but also SikhNet acts as a community, a place for people to connect with each other. We have a youth forum for kids all over the world to ask questions about, you know, their personal lifestyle doubts, things they want help with, things they want to share with other people. We have an adult discussion forum where people talk about everything under the sun. We have a lot of video and audio, you know, multimedia content. We have a thing called the Sikhi Wiki, which is basically, we call it an encyclopedia. And if you've ever been on the World Wide Web and seen Wikipedia, it's kind of Wikipedia of the Sikh lifestyle.
1: Yeah, yeah.
0: Yeah, and we have, you know, hundreds of people all around the planet who contribute to the Sikhi Wiki. They write articles, they send in resources. So SikhNet is very much a distributed team of people. It's not just, you know, the four of us here in New Mexico. It's actually hundreds of people all around the world who participate in SikhNet and contribute and share what they have to offer.
1: Well, that sounds great, and it sounds like a great resource for someone who would like to learn more about the Sikh lifestyle to go to and maybe read some of the basics, some of the things that we've been talking about.
0: Yeah, it's a great place to you know, let me put it this way. You don't have a profound experience by reading things on the World Wide Web, but you can learn stuff. If you want to have profound experience, you can take certainly some of the tools and techniques and practice them yourself because, you know, that stuff has to come from within yourself. But certainly, it's a huge resource to get started and learn more. And, you know, I would encourage anyone, if they go to SikhNet and have a question about something there or want to learn more, to feel free to email me. My email is Guruka, Guruka, at SikhNet.com, SikhNet.com. And I'll be happy to, I correspond with people, you know, all over the world every day.
1: Well, that sounds great. And Guruka Singh, thanks so much for coming on the show and talking with us today.
0: Well, thanks for asking me, Josh. I think your show is wonderful. I didn't even know a show like this existed. And when you originally contacted SikhNet and I found out that your show existed, it made me very happy that there is a show like this. So
1: well,
0: I just want to personally thank you for holding that space and taking that leadership. That's great.
1: Well, thank you very much. And again, thanks for being on the show.
0: You're most welcome. My pleasure.
1: All right, and I'm going to edit this last bit out here so that, you know, once we say that last bit, it'll go right into the outro music. But I tell you, that's... what you were talking about there and the information on SikhNet about the vocal vibration and about the mantra, I was reading some of that a couple weeks ago, and it's incredible.
0: Well, you know, it's funny. When we get born into this human body, and it doesn't come with an owner's manual.
1: Yeah,
0: nobody,
1: funny that, yeah.
0: Nobody ever told us how the thing works.
1: Yeah.
0: You know what I'm saying? I mean, we learn a little bit from this person, a little bit from that person. We don't really learn from our parents because they don't know.
1: Yeah, right, right.
0: You know, so where do you find, you know, the user manual for this vehicle which we drive all through our lives, you know? And that's a constant process of discovery, I think. You know, that's and understanding how these sounds work and how your mind works and being able to watch your mind work and watch where it goes and all that is, to me, the tools that we need to give our children. You know, they need more understanding of who they are and how their consciousness operates than anything else.
1: Yeah.
0: And they need values. So.
1: Absolutely, absolutely. Yeah. And I'm glad you said that, because one of the things that I wasn't expecting when I started this show was the resentment that I felt at having to kind of chop through all of the previous conditioning and deadness just in my own mind, because I never got that education, and actually had to go back to a starting point, to a zero point, and then build up from there. And I was very angry about that for a long time, but
0: well,
1: realized...
0: I understand that, of course.
1: Yeah. You know, realize that's also part of my journey as well, to, you know, so I've accepted that as something that I had to go through, and as a lesson learned. But yeah, you're right. I mean, we learn all the wrong things, you know, at least I did growing up.
0: Well, that's part of the fun of, discovering the right things, you know?
1: Yeah.
0: If you don't know it, it makes you want to know it. You know, there's that longing to kind of discover, and then that anger towards not knowing, or towards what we were mistaught or not taught, I think, you know, it's what forces us to grow. Anger is nothing but heat, right? So you take it and you put it somewhere.
1: That's right, yeah.
0: And you use it.
1: Yeah.
0: Yeah.
1: Can I send you a copy of the CD when it's done?
0: Sure.
1: All right.
0: Or send me a link if you're going to podcast it.
1: Oh, okay, yeah.
0: And then I'll publicize it on SeekNet, too.
1: Oh, that sounds great. That sounds great. Okay, well, I will have everybody get better. It's going to broadcast in a couple weeks. I think Chinese New Year is when I have it set to broadcast, which is February 18th.
0: Somewhere around there. Yeah, remind me, because I won't remember.
1: I definitely will. I definitely will.
0: Okay. Great.
1: I'm assuming that not everybody in my house is going to be sick at that point, and they'll have to be changing their pillowcases.
0: I sure hope not.
1: Oh, jeez. But again, I really appreciate your patience with me not getting back to you like I said I would, and it was a great interview. I think this is going to have a lot of good stuff that people are going to really latch onto. Asheville's a really great place for that.
0: Well, thank you, and thank you for encouraging me to, tell my personal story, because it's not something I talk about much. So,
1: I appreciate you sharing it then, you know.
0: Yeah, my pleasure. Thank you.
1: All right. Well, I will email you soon and let you know exactly when this will air.
0: Great. And if there's anything else I can do for you, or, you know, connection to resources or where we go from here, let me know.
1: Thank you very much.
0: It'd be interesting to see what kind of reaction, if any, this, you know, provokes from people.
1: Absolutely. Well, I usually get reactions from people about the shows that I have on, so I'll let you know what people are saying to me.
0: Well, great. Thanks for that.
1: All right. Well, have a good week, and I will get in touch with you soon.
0: Okay. Thanks again,
1: right.
0: Josh.
1: Thank you.
0: Bye-bye.
1: Bye-bye.
2: You have been listening to Pathways to the Sacred. Today's show was written, produced, and hosted by myself, Josh Jordan. Special thanks to the Mountain Area Information Network, our parent company, and to Jason Holland, our station manager. I invite you to join myself, my guest, and the many fellow seekers in this world to build spiritual bridges and to foster the understanding that we are all on a pathway. If we are sincere in our desire to be one with our vision of the Spirit and to be one with each other, then our path will be a pathway to the sacred. Have a good afternoon.

0: Why do you got call us? Why do you keep fighting?
1: You mean you say it all the time and you don't know what it means?
0: Somebody's got to know. I figured you might know.
1: Well, wait a minute. Why would you say something all the time that you don't even know what it means? That doesn't make any sense to me. You tell me what you think it means.
0: We're here to find out what you think it means.
1: Oh, okay. I wonder myself why people say things without thinking about them. You know, they're like the way people answer questions. People say, "How are you doing?" You know, and somebody says, "Fine, how are you?" But nobody's actually thinking about what they're saying. So, think of all the times in a day when you answer someone with an answer that just comes easily to mind. Somebody says, "What's happening?" And you say, "Ah, nothing. What's up with you?" But actually, when you think about it, there's not really nothing happening. It's just a way that you answer a question. So the question is, to me, are you paying attention? Are you paying attention to the words that come out of your mouth? Are you paying attention to what they mean? Are you speaking consciously? Are you speaking by habit? We greet each other with Vaheguru Ki Khalsa, Vaheguru Ki Fateh, and very often it's just a formality, a greeting that we never think about or think why we're saying it. When you say Vaheguru Ki Khalsa, Vaheguru Ki Fateh, do you understand what Khalsa is? Do you understand and experience the presence of Vaheguru within you at that moment? Is it a reality for you when you say it? You know, when we receive Guru's Amrit, we're instructed by the Panch Bihari to greet each other in this manner, Vaheguru Ji Ka Khalsa, Vaheguru Ji Ki Fateh. But actually, it's a very universal greeting. Because, you know, Khalsa comes from Khalis, which means pure. So when you say, Vaheguru Ji Ka Khalsa, Vaheguru Ji Ki Fateh, you're saying that those who are pure of heart, who live in their innocence, who live in their true identity, belong to God. And that all of the beautiful achievements that we see manifested on the earth by all of these people of God who build and speak and live from the love in their hearts, that all those things are a manifestation of God, that it's not personal. So, if you experience Vaheguru, if you know in your heart your own purity and your own consciousness, then understand that greeting anyone else who has that purity, you're affirming to them that both of us belong to the one Creator, that we are part of that reality, and that all of the affairs of the day and all of the things that we build with our hands, with our words, with our time, all of those things are manifestations of God. So isn't that the most beautiful, universal greeting you can imagine? It's so perfect.